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from their mocked and ridiculed album, In Through the Outdoor. Led Zeppelin, your moment of Zeppelin in the evening. Dirty Boulevard, KUAA 99.9 FM. It's really not a bad record at all. It's just that, you know, people are comparing it to Led Zeppelin 4 and going, that's not very good. Prior to that, two from Nirvana, About a Girl and Verse, Chorus, Verse, and our debut album, Spotlight Thangy, continues with Gang of Four. We heard Anthrax and 545. I did look up what we played the last show, and that was Ether, and Natural's not in it. So we got lots of more cool stuff coming, so there you go. I'm going to keep doing this until I get sick of doing it, but there's so many great debut albums. It's funny. Because a lot of people, you know, have the sophomore curse where their album wasn't great on number two. But that's what happens. 613 KUAA 99.9 FM, streaming across the globe at KUAAFM.org. Balmy 83 degrees in downtown Salt Lake City. Home of... I'm not even going to say it. But home of a drought, apparently. We're in a drought. Really? I've been in a drought since 1985. Nobody will get that but me. No, other people will for sure get that. Okay. Let's get back to it, shall we? We talked about that. You know, I still got some leftover stuff from the Beatles Covers Radiothon show. So let's do a couple of those. Starting with my boy, Augusto Righetti. Dirty Boulevard, KUAA 99.9 FM Radio, Free Utah.

Monique Lerac. Here, There, and Everywhere. From Dis-moi. Prior to that, the amazing Austrian guitar player Wolfgang Mutspiel. And I'm pretty sure it's Wolfgang, but I like saying Wolfgang. Anyway, from his album Perspective, doing a song called, ooh, hold please, we got ahead of ourselves. Doing a cover of Because, and Augusto Righetti before that started off with Run For Your Life. 6:21, didn't do a jazz joint, so let's do a jazz joint now. Let's do a jazz joint. Yes, Miles Davis from the Evolution of the Groove remix. And maybe a couple others. We'll see. Dirty Boulevard, KUAA 99.9 FM, Radio Free Utah.

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Dirty Boulevard, KUAA 99.9 FM. That's a jazz joint this Saturday early evening. Jazz joint was always a feature on the morning show. Spin Cycle with David for many years here. So if I get a chance to do that, I always do it. Prior to that, Time After Time. Apparently, Alan was playing bass to it, and the song came on. I freaked him out. Sorry, man. We started off with Miles from Evolution of the Groove with Carlos Santana on the guitar doing It's About That Time. That means it's about that time for me to get out of here. And I will see you in 2 weeks. Next week, heavy rotation host DJ Frosty brings the heavy to the Dirty Boulevard. You've been warned. He's not playing any folk ballads. I promise you that. But he does a great show. Generally on Thursdays from 1 to 4. But next Saturday, I think he's still doing his Thursday show. But next Saturday, he's going to get dirty. So there you go. 6:37, Dirty Boulevard, KUAA. Thank you for listening. Thank you for streaming. 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Okay. I'm going to leave you with a live version of a song called The Birds by Elbow, live at Jodrell Bank. That is an album that should not be missed as far as live records go, and Elbow being the great band that they are. Check it out. 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

Órale. Oh, there we are. There I am. Órale. You're listening to KUAA 99.9 FM. What was that? Oh, it's the headphones. They're cutting out. Sorry about that. Any hoodle. Hi, how are you? Welcome to the sesh. Tonight, my buddy Jake Larson, a.k.a. Zero Cool, is here, a.k.a. Zero Zero. Multimedia artist, photographer, oil painter, renaissance man. I knew nothing about this, about him in this regard, so I'm super psyched to have him stop by. He should be here any minute. And I think we'll do some back and forth here, something. I don't know, we'll sort it out, open format. Here's some hot toddy. I'm gonna run to the loo. Cheers, ciao.

Ryan Kondrick, thank you so much for this amazing gift that you sent with Jake. Can you hear me? Okay. Oh, there it is. These headphones are kind of funky. This is a remix of a Laura Branigan song, Self Control, that Ryan Kondrick just sent me with Jake. Thank you so much, Kondrick. You're one of the kindest people I've ever met in my life. So much love to you and Becca. Enjoy. Jake's here. He's going to jump on.

0: Oh, looky here. Jake's jumping on the ones and twos. Electro Love. Hi, Jake. How you doing? Wait, let me turn your mic on. I was going to share the mic with you, but let's jump on that one. Is that three? That's three. Yeah. There we go. Testing, testing.
1: Howdy.
0: Howdy. Hey,
1: thanks for having me.
0: My pleasure. Thanks for being here. Yeah. I can't wait to hear what you bring to the table, my friend.
1: Yeah, I'm excited to share. Got me going with some of my favorite tunes. I'm a huge Deep House fan. It's probably one of my favorites. So.
0: Oh, very cool.
1: Yeah, I've got some other more eclectic stuff too to play later on. We're going to get a little heavier and play some like darker kind of peak time stuff maybe. So stay tuned if you want to dance.
0: I'm with you. As I was telling you earlier, I should just do a series called Bring Your Bag because I'm house sitting, so I couldn't unpack my vinyl bag, and it's just from like the last time I played at the Green Room for Discoteca CDMX when you were there pictures.
1: That was so fun. I'm glad the pictures on that came out.
0: Oh, thank you.
1: That was so fun.
0: Thank you for being there. So yeah, let's dance.
1: Yeah,
0: let's go.
1: Sure. Thanks.
0: Cheers.

0: 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On the ones and twos, Mr. Jake Larson, a.k.a. Do you prefer 00?
1: That's my artist name that I go by, 00.
0: Okay, gotcha.
1: Yeah, I mean, not really. It's not something that is super...
0: It's cool. Know. It's cool with me. I like it.
1: Thanks.
0: It sounds amazing, Jake. Keep going, my friend. Thanks for tuning in. This is Saturday Night Sesh. We're going to keep going till 10 o'clock. Me and Jake. Holla.

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0: 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Well, I'm going to put you on. Is that? Yeah, that's three. 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My special guest tonight, Jake Larson, a.k.a. Zero Zero. Zero Cool, a.k.a. Zero Cool.
1: Yeah.
0: How are you, my friend? You sound amazing tonight.
1: Thanks. I appreciate it. I'm doing really well.
0: You are popping off, my friend.
1: Having a fun time. I actually planned more of a structured like sequence of tracks, more than I usually would. Usually I'll just like throw on whatever, but yeah. I was actually like picking out and kind of ordering stuff, not like exactly, but just like general kind of feel. But I got here a little bit late and you were playing some deep house, which would have been like later in what I was playing. So I just kind of have been throwing on whatever anyways, but I've been having a good time.
0: Good for you, my friend. I think it sounds pretty smooth if you ask me. I'm always a fan of like just throwing in the curveball here and there.
1: Thanks.
0: Yeah, it sounds... You were just telling me that you find a lot of vinyl at Savers, and I'm like, dude, I gotta go to Savers.
1: Oh yeah, Chase and I have talked about this at length. Also, if I have an archive show that I was on of his, and we talked about it for like 15 minutes.
0: That's amazing. Yeah. Well, thank you for being here, and thank you for hanging out with us tonight on this sesh.
1: Yeah, thanks for everybody that's listening in. Also, I know I kind of spammed everybody right before, but I appreciate y'all listening in and supporting. So I hope you guys are enjoying and grooving and getting your dance on.
0: It's not spam when it's a friend. More Daft Punk.
1: This one
0: is... No, this is Chemical Brothers.
1: The Chemical Brothers, yeah.
0: Dang. Okay.

Support for KUAA comes from the Utah Museum of Contemporary Art, presenting the Altered State in the Acid West, on view through June 6th at UMOCA in downtown Salt Lake City. The exhibition takes its name from the acid western film genre and features work by over 20 local and national artists, including Emmy Whitehorse, Jose Villalobos, and Russell Albert Daniels, whose work presents the American West as a complex site of encounters. More info at utahmoca.org.

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the light. 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

0: Jake, my friend, Zero Cool, aka Zero Zero. Sounded amazing tonight.
1: Thanks, I appreciate that. That was loud, I yelled into the mic.
0: It's okay, it's all good. There, I can hear, I was telling Annette, the lovely Annette, Jake's partner is here as well. We were chatting about how I told her, like, I can hear the synth nerd. I hear the synth nerd, and it's the synth nerd is strong in this one.
1: Yeah.
0: I love it. It sounded amazing. I couldn't interrupt a man's flow, so I just had to let you go off.
1: Yeah,
0: pop
1: thanks,
0: off.
1: Thanks for letting me play the whole time, pretty much.
0: Absolutely.
1: One of my friends, I was, like I said, I sent a message to a whole bunch of people before coming here. And, one of my friends responded back and he was like, you're playing for 3 hours? And I was like, well, I think we're probably going to do some like back to back where like I'll play a chunk and then she'll play a chunk. But I brought enough vinyl to play for 3 hours. So
0: yes, you did.
1: I was a little late, so I'll call it 2.5 hours.
0: Perfect. But. It was phenomenal. It was phenomenal. It's so worth it. Thank you so much for being here, my friend.
1: Yeah, I had a lot of fun.
0: And thanks to everyone for tuning in tonight. 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The man Ricky Ellis is next with After Hours. And if you're hanging out with us tomorrow, watch what happens. Listen what happens here. Sunday Soother, 10 a.m. to 1 p.m. with Miss Faye Felina. Road to Zion with my buddy Brian B-Sides, 1 p.m. to 4 p.m. In the Garden with Greta from 4 to 7 p.m. Soft Landing with Van from, why can't I remember this, 7 to 10 p.m. And Ramblin' Radio with Dan and Andy, 10 p.m. to midnight. Those boys are nuts. I love those boys.
1: Sundays are a vibe.
0: They are so chill.
1: I love listening, just like chilling out and like,
0: you're the coolest, Jake. It's such a joy to have you here, my friend. And you're going to come sub with us sometimes.
1: Yeah, I'd love to come back and play. And if you or any of my other friends who I've played with need somebody to sit in and play some cool tunes, I'm happy to.
0: I'm down. You're busy in my book. Your book.
1: Thanks.
0: Thanks for joining us. Good night. Be kind to each other. Peace.
1: See ya.

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0: The sick is really mad. Jammed up and I told you so.
1: Yeah.
0: Dig it? Mean little woman mixing up an evil brew now.

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Her hate, it grows like an itch. She's sick, she's sad. What a bitch. Maybe one day she will meet a real fine man.

I have been discussing four fundamental attitudes that are found in the various religions of the world towards the human predicament. And as you see still on the blackboard, they are given to be four R's instead of the three R's: repentance, opposite rebellion, and resignation, opposite reincarnation, the latter word being used in a special sense, not in the ordinary sense of rebirth, but of an affirmation of the human predicament, of getting with life. And this morning I discussed the attitude of repentance, the frame of mind in which it is felt that there is something profoundly wrong about being a self-conscious, isolated, individual human being. And I tried to show that when this attitude is carried to an extreme point, it results in your discovering that you are a total phony. And I said that the difficulty of the repentance attitude is that people don't carry it to an extreme point. And they use the attitude of repentance and the indulgence in punishment for whatever they think is wrong about themselves as a kind of lifestyle which assures you that you're in the right. Because you hurt, and because you insist that you're wrong. I have sometimes suggested that the statement, "I am a sinner," is logically equivalent to the statement, quote, "this statement is false," unquote. Because you see, if that is a true statement, it's a false statement, and if it's a false statement, it's a true statement. And so on forever. And to say I am a sinner is really the same thing, because it implies that the statement itself, since it is the statement of a sinner, is a sinful statement. And it's a trap called a double bind. And so I've often twitted my clergy friends about this, and to their great amusement, because the clergy aren't as bad as you might think, at least a good many of them. They have trouble in making it with their congregations, and they expect that their congregations will want the good old religion of wallowing in sins, because many congregations, I've found out, love to be scolded. And if you make everybody feel temporarily guilty, but also make each individual feel assured that everybody else is more guilty than he is, this is an extremely much sought after emotional experience. But the point that I was making was that if you pursue this idea of being sinful, of being phony, of being insincere, to its ultimate point where you discover that all you do and all you are is a big act, then this raises the question, you see, of what is reality? What lies behind phoniness? And so then and there you have an initiatic experience, because it leads into the discovery that the Upanishads call Tattvamasi, that art thou, that the real you is not the isolated conscious ego. That is only a game being played all over the place by what there is. Tat in Sanskrit, that. And what there is coextensive with the whole cosmos, and
is the imperishable reality, and everyone is that. But the game, since we started on the premise that existence is a game, the game is hide and seek. The game is pretending that it's not so. We then move on, you see, to another possible response. Not repentance, but resignation. I quit the game. I won't play it. There are all sorts of ways of doing this. But basically, this is an aristocratic posture. You ordinary mortals, with all your desires and all your involvements, are deluded. You get attached to things. But there are a certain minority of us who are above it all. And we simply resign. We're not going to follow this. Now, this, as I say, is aristocratic, but it may be aristocratic in two ways. There's the aristocracy of the Hindu sannyasin. The people who are outside and above caste. And there's also the aristocracy of the actual aristocrat. I get so mixed up with my British and American pronunciation on this word. The aristocrat who comes on with a pose of always being bored, who has complete sang-froid, who is imperturbable. Keiserling's study of this mentality is marvelous in his book of

he will somehow make it apparent that everybody else is improperly dressed. This is a very interesting type of person. You know, there was an essay written by someone whose name I can't remember in the Centennial Review, which contrasted the attitude to time of the aristocracy, the bourgeoisie, and the proletariat. I said the aristocrat lives in the past because his ancient forebears have achieved everything, and his very, by the fact of his birth and his existence, he has nothing to strive for. And he somehow never need overdo it. He's always cool. The bourgeois, on the other hand, feels that it's necessary to arrive, and he's always striving for the future, whereas the aristocrat lives in the past. On the other hand, the proletarian lives in the present, because he doesn't care about his reputation, and he just lives. And so of the two, the bourgeois, the bourgeois is the sucker. Because the poor bourgeois is always cheated. Because, well, it's going to come someday, see? You're going to get it. Even your money, when you pull it out of your pocket, says on it, promise to pay. Watch out for that. It's promises. And the bourgeoisie, you see, lives on promises. The whole economy, the United States being the great bourgeois country, is in a state of expectancy, of feeling happy, not on what you have, but on what is going to come. The aristocrat is happy on what has happened. These great achievements of the past, there's nothing left to do except glory in it. The proletarian wants it right now, see? And very often gets it. But the poor bourgeois, as my uncle once said, the poor have it given to them, the rich have it anyway, but the middle classes do without. So, both the aristocrat and the sannyasin have resigned. Now, the more interesting of the two types is, of course, the sannyasin, who resigns from the world game. Let me review for you the role of the sannyasin in Indian culture. You know there are four castes. The caste of priests or Brahmins, the caste of warriors and rulers called Kshatriya, the caste of merchants called Vaishya, and the caste of workers called Shudra. And to belong to a caste means that you are in the state called Grihastha, which is householder. That is to say, you are one who is involved in the world. You are engaged in what is called loka sangraha. And loka means the world, sangraha means upholding. Upholding the going on of the great illusion. And so you are playing for money, for position, for status, for success. And hoping above all that you can win. You can beat the game. But it's supposed in this same culture that every man who attains the age of 45 or so, who has now a grown son to take over his work, will quit the game, will resign. And so when you become at that age, you're supposed to move from the state

state of Grihastha, householder, to Vanaprastha, which means forest dweller. You give away all your possessions to your son, you change your name, you take off your clothes and go more or less naked, because you have abandoned status. So the sannyasin has no status. He is, however, respected in the culture for being an upper outcast, whereas the aborigines of the Indian peninsula are untouchables, the lower outcasts. And the upper outcast always mimics the lower. For example, Buddha had his disciples wear ochre robes because ochre robes were worn by convicts. So in the same way, if today in San Quentin they all wear blue jeans, a special kind, pants and a kind of a blue denim jackets, this could well become the uniform of a new kind of sannyasin in the Western world, and to some extent this is happening. So this guy says the game is not worth the candle. The richer I get, the more miserable I get. You know how this is. You think that your problems may be monetary, and you get more money. What do you do then? When you've got enough money, you start worrying about your health. And you can never, never stop worrying about that. Or if you're not worried about your health, you worry about politics, if somebody's going to take your money away from you. You worry about taxes, about who's cheating you. And so a person who goes through all that sees finally, I don't think the game's worth it. I'm going to resign. And so resignation or renunciation is different from repentance. It hasn't got the same kind of passion in it at all. The repentant person feels he's wrong, has made mistakes, has committed sins, and wants to get better. But the renounced person isn't concerned with that kind of thing. He knows that better, progress, whether moral or material, is an illusion. And you have to understand this when you approach, for example, the study of Buddhism. I think one of the most withering remarks I ever heard from an Oriental, he was Japanese, he said once, you must never forget that whereas Jesus was the son of a carpenter, Buddha was the son of a king. You know, wow, take that. And it's true, you see, there is something always of that about it. That this is not the... There's a sense, you see, in which Christianity historically was the protest of the slave class against the Roman establishment. Buddhism was different. It was the abandonment of position by an aristocracy. Say, we've done it, we've seen it all, we've had it. And so now we check out. And we will be, therefore, we will resign from all games. And if you follow this attitude to an extreme, you're going to make, because it all goes to the center, the same discovery that is made by the person who follows repentance to an extreme. Just as the repentant person discovers that his contrition is phony,
The person who tries to resign will discover that he can't. That there is no way of not playing games. Let's go a little bit then into this game theory. There are a lot of games that we play. And it's not only the game of can I get one up on the universe, of pretending that I'm me, this ego, with its name and its role, the mask. But also we have what I call meta-games. For example, the game, my game's better than your game. I won't play with you because your game is vulgar, stupid, banal, inferior. And or one of the most, therefore, effective games in saying my game is better than your game is that I'm not playing games at all. You are. Now, at the lowest level, we find that in the form of you're not sincere. I am sincere. You are fooling me, whereas I'm not fooling you. I'm being honest with you, you see. Now that's a great game. And this game of resignation is a form of it. As to say, you are children playing with toys, and you haven't ever really woken up to the important concerns of life. You haven't reached the dimension of ultimate sincerity, or that is to say, ultimate reality. And in order to reach it, you have to resign from distractions. You hear a great deal in the literature about meditation, of getting rid of distractions, wandering thoughts. Well, you might ask, when you think about all that, what are wandering thoughts? What are wrong thoughts? What shouldn't I be doing with my mind? Well, they all say, actually, every day you think about this and then you think about that, and your thoughts run on in an undisciplined way from one association to another. And you can't keep your mind fully on the job, or whatever it is. So you see, you're supposed to renounce that, because that's triviality. All those wandering thoughts. They're not about the important thing. Now, what's important? What should you keep your mind on? Well, something. Just so long as you keep your mind on it. In an instruction, one of the Buddhist scriptures says about concentration, one may concentrate on a yellow square on the ground, on the burning tip of an incense stick, on your navel, on the tip of your nose, on the center between the eyes, or anything. And in a footnote, the commentator adds, but not on any wicked thing. And oh, yes, no, that's commentators the world over. They never have any humor. So anything will do, just so long as you keep your mind on it. Don't wander. Stick to it. So, wandering is involvement in games, by this kind of definition. So then, you try to get out. Can you now get out? Can you stop competing with other human beings? In ancient Greek society, there was a place in the center of the community called the Agon. A-G-O-N.
And this was a place for contests, where they had wrestling matches and other athletic events, because all the men were constantly trying to show who was the better. And from this word, the agonia, which means the contest itself, held in the agon, we get our word agony. The struggle and striving to be superior. And a lot of people that you meet among your, you recognize this among your friends all the time, are not happy unless they are involved in a contest. It doesn't matter what it is, so long as they're trying to beat something, they're happy. And you may say, oh, for heaven's sake, you know, can't we just sit around and talk instead of having to play a game or bet or do something to prove who's the stronger? I was once married to a girl who was never happy unless she was engaged in some kind of contest. Well, of course, I had a game that didn't look like one. And so it was a very superior game, just because it didn't look like one. But it was a form of the game, my game's better than yours. So, you can't really not play. You may go through the motions of not playing, but you still are. Now, one of the most marvelous examples of this is the Buddhist Sangha. The Sangha means the order of Buddhist monks, or monks isn't quite the right word, because the basis of Buddhist monkhood is a little different from Christian, but I don't want to go into that technicality. Here are these people living in, say, Burma, Ceylon, Thailand, and so on, who go around in yellow robes and have renounced the world. But of course, they've become, as a community, very prosperous and powerful. And everybody, you know, makes obeisance to monks and feeds them. And they don't feed just on rice gruel. Important monks get called into the houses of wealthy laity and get given fine dinners, because the layman feels he's acquiring merit by being so generous to the monks. And you should see the scene in Japan. Although today the monks have lost their power to a large extent, you can see the traces of the power they once had. In the city of Kyoto, the Buddhist orders, Zen, Tendai, and especially Shinshu sect, have the best parts of town. If you stay a night in a Zen monastery as a guest and go into one of the rooms there, you're not in any hovel, you're in a palace. You live differently from the way we are accustomed to, but you're liable to get shown into a room where the walls are entirely covered in gold leaf and painted by the greatest masters of Japan. You'll say, sit down to sleep by a Kano Motonobu screen. And the landscape around you, the gardens, the view, are gorgeous beyond belief. This is the life of resignation. Now, it's true. I know most about Zen monks rather than the other orders. Zen monks live a pretty rough life, but it's extremely tony. It's healthy. It's
absolutely non-masochistic. They have studied the art of enjoying poverty. Now, this is a terribly important thing in the understanding of Far Eastern culture. When a man in Japan, if he is sort of inherits an old-fashioned tradition, makes a killing in business, he doesn't go around showing off how much he possesses. He goes around showing off how little he possesses. Even though he may drive to his office in a Mercedes or a Rolls Royce, his house is relatively barren. And he chooses objects of art and paintings that look extremely simple. And he will, as likely as not, have a separate house from his main huge establishment where it's like a hermitage. I mean, it's almost as absurd in its own way as Marie Antoinette playing shepherdess after reading Rousseau and having a little cottage, rustic cottage in the grounds of Versailles. But it's not quite as absurd as that, because even the main house has an austerity about it. And they learn, you see, to love that austerity. To them, it has the feeling of great comfort. Now, you see, what happened was this, that long ago, the best part of Kyoto, the hills that ring the north side and east of the city, being so beautiful, were owned by a bunch of brigands who were later the noble daimyo, or lords, of Japan, the great feudal barons. And these people were as tough as all get out. They were always fighting. And so the Buddhist monks moved in and decided they would take this property away from the daimyos by out-competing them, by playing the game, our game's more interesting than your game. So they said to all those brigands, so what? You've attained all these conquests, you have your castles, you have your great estates, but then what? It all falls apart, you know, especially when the brigand is getting a little elderly and has stomach troubles and dizziness and so on. And this monk comes along and says, and furthermore, the monk says, you can't scare me. And the brigand says, and he pulls out his sword and he says, this monk. But now the point is, he can't kill the monk then and there, because if he does that, he won't find out whether the monk was scared or not. And so the monk looks him straight in the eye and nothing happens. He doesn't flinch, and the brigand has now in a contest, he thinks, and he puts the sword point right against his throat. Well, the monk has it right there. But you see how, in a way, easy the game was. Because the monk knows that he wins his point if he doesn't give. If the brigand kills him before the monk flinches, he's obviously cheated. Now, since there is honor among thieves, the chances are, although there will sometimes be a brigand who will feel put down by this contest and therefore kill the monk, the chances are that he won't. But look what the monk stands to gain. If he wins, the brigand says, wow, would I like to have that courage? Because if I had that courage, I would be that much better a warrior. So the monk says, I'll teach you.
And as a result of that, the monk does teach him. He teaches him the practice of Zen, Zazen, meditations, and all this kind of thing, and puts him through the works. And so he comes to understand what the monk did understand anyway, which was that it really doesn't matter if you live or die, because the thing goes on. It's perfectly indestructible. If you happen to die, it just goes on in a new way, because you are the works. So, fine, but the monk is playing a game. And so, as a result, all these Zen communities got given the old palaces. The brigands all moved to Tokyo and set up their business, and all around the great court, and the gorgeous temples and grounds went to the monks, where, although none of them owns anything personally, which is a great idea, you know, because you don't have any responsibility there. The community owns it. And you don't have to pay it in taxes. And since you're a non-profit organization, you're not taxable anyway. Oh, it's a great setup. And they really did it beautifully. But what they did, in effect, was to con those brigands out of the best land in Kyoto. By resignation. By playing a higher game. But you see, anyone who goes through that, goes through the Buddhist process of resignation, will come to a point where he knows that he didn't resign at all. And this is what makes the difference between pedestrian Buddhist monks who think they've resigned and feel a little bit guilty because it's such a prosperous affair to resign, because you live in the best places and so on. And those ones who know, who go right through, who constitute a small residue of great Buddhist masters, who discovered that they can't resign at all. Let's consider an extreme example of resignation. The life of a hermit. Far Eastern literature is full of the idealization of the hermit's life. The wonderful idea of an old man somewhere in the mountains, far off in the forest. Hakuin's books describe such an individual who can't be found. Nobody knows where he is. He leaves no trace, and they consider that as admirable. The poem, you know, which says, I asked the boy beneath the pines. He said, the master's gone alone. Herb gathering on the mount, cloud hidden, whereabouts unknown. And that idea of the far-off man, way, way, way off in some forests. But what does a hermit discover? If you try this and get as lonely as you can get, you become vividly aware that you can't get away from it. Because when you get very lonely and very quiet, you become extremely sensitive. And everything that goes on that's ordinarily unnoticed comes to your attention. First of all, you will find there's a community of insects. And they are tremendously interested in you, and not necessarily hostile. They may be sometimes. But alone in the forest, when you get really quiet, you'll notice little creatures will come and inspect you, look you all over. And they'll go away and tell their friends, and they'll come and look and see what it is. And you become aware of every single sound.
And you realize that alone you're in the midst of a vast, murmuring crowd. May not be human, but it's everything else. So that the point of being a hermit, the discipline, leads you to understand that you can't resign. The lonelier you are, the more you're joined together with everything else, because you get more sensitive. So then I find, then, I cannot give up playing the game. Look at it too from another point of view. Supposing I say, everybody's playing the game, me first. Now I'm going to play the game, you first. To use the phrase of Bonhoeffer, who called Jesus the man for others. Now let's see if we can play that game. Instead of me first, you first. After you, please. You know, will you please? You know what a way this is of putting everybody down. See, I'm the one, you see, who's so generous. I'm the one who's so loving, so self-effacing. And all you inferior brats can go first. You can play me first, I'll play you first. I'll try and convince you to play you first. But the success of convincing you on that is relatively small, and therefore the in-group will always be the people playing you first. And therefore, they will get the honors. So, when you think that through, and you say, I cannot stop playing me first. There's no way of not doing it. Well. Now what does it mean when I'm in a trap that I can't get out of? There's no way of getting out of this trap. Well, what it means is that you and the trap are the same thing. You're not caught. Because when there's nobody in the trap, there's no trap. See that? As long as you think you're in a trap, then the trap's got you. But when you know you are the trap, then what has the trap got? If you're trying to get out of the game, you're trapped. There's no way out. But when you have found that you and the game are the same, there's no game to get out of. There's no one to get out of the game. And that's true resignation. And then you can take the point of view of the Bodhisattva as distinct from the Arhat. The Arhat in Buddhist terminology is the person who escapes from the wheel of birth and death, the samsara, and gets out of the game. So he stands here. The Bodhisattva is the Arhat plus. He's the Arhat who's gone on to find out that you can't get out of the game at all. So the Bodhisattva is found over here. In other words, he goes back into the cycle of reincarnation and doesn't bother about escaping anymore. So, in just the same way as repentance leads to the understanding that you're a phony, even in repenting, resignation leads to the understanding that even in resigning, you can't resign. It isn't as if someone were saying, you must play this game, and you felt yourself under some sort of compulsion. It's rather discovering that the game is what there is, and to if you got out of it would be to be nowhere. You don't have to play. This is the point. I'm going to repeat this because this is crucial. It isn't that you have to play.
because that would make you feel a victim of some process beyond yourself that was compelling you. It is that the playing is you. And nobody is shoving you around. Because you and the universe, which seems to constrain you, are not two things. If you play the game that you are only here, then you'll feel pushed around. But when, through trying to resign from either pushing around or being pushed around, you discover that it can't be done, you then become very much aware there is no point getting away from anything. Where is a way? And so it said, a true Zen monk has a mountain hermitage in any place that he stands on. So let's have intermission.

Thus far, we have discussed two of the four attitudes to the human predicament, characteristic of religions and methods of spiritual development, the attitudes of repentance and of resignation. Now let me repeat that the premise of this whole discussion, the first premise, is that existence is a game in all senses of that word, the best senses and the worst senses. That it's a pattern of dancing, the principle of which is now you see it, now you don't, or hide and seek, or lost and found. And that we, as members of Western culture in the 20th century, inherit a way of playing this game wherein we pretend that we are, each one of us, an isolated individual who comes into the world as a stranger. We do not know, in the ordinary course of events, that that is not true, and that each one of us is a way in which the whole fullness of ultimate reality pretends it gets lost in an individual life situation and endures the adventures of pain and death, and endures all the critical efforts and decisions connected with practical and moral problems. The fact that this is the case is, of course, the content of certain kinds of experience which are extraordinary. That means simply, not necessarily rare, but outside the usual order of things. The types of experience we call cosmic consciousness, mystical vision, and so on, wherein sometimes as the result of following a yoga, but sometimes simply as a consequence of a spontaneous change of gears, you might almost call it, inside the brain, or some anomaly of switching, we get let into the secret. And in such a moment, a person feels that that scales had dropped from his eyes, and that he was awakened to the true state of affairs. That we do not know this to be the case in the ordinary way is because we are, you could say in a certain sense of the word, hypnotized. In the sense of the word that is applicable to the technique of a stage magician. Almost all stage magic consists in misdirection of attention. So that the magician makes you watch something that will distract your attention from the trick he's going to pull on you. And we are almost all distracted in just such a way. Because we have so specialized in the powers and properties of conscious attention to things that we have identified our very selves with that faculty alone. We are therefore unaware of
a much more inclusive and diffused kind of awareness which underlies the possibility of conscious attention and which characterizes every single nerve end in our bodies. We screen out, that is to say, we pay no attention to most of the information, or to use electronic terms, input that our organism receives. It is possible, however, to, as I say, slip switches so that we become aware of the input. I won't say of the total input, because that would be shattering. But we become aware of a great deal more than we ordinarily notice, and it is in those moments that the experiences of cosmic consciousness occur, because it is in those moments that we become aware of the fact that what is inside your skin goes together with what is outside your skin in just the same way as your head go together with your feet. The two, obviously, it's physically impossible for your inside organs to exist apart from the outside universe. I mean, you just simply wouldn't have any air to breathe, for one thing. The simplest possible case of it. But it's far more complexly related than that. And the going together of these two worlds constitutes a unified field of process, of being, and we are not ordinarily aware of it because of the trick, the game of pretending that we are the inside of the skin only. So then, under the conditions of this game, and I'm not saying it's a bad game, that we shouldn't play this game, I'm only pointing out that it is a game. And that it sets up, in other words, as all games sets up, it sets up some formal rules. But these formal rules of a game should not be identified with the laws of nature or with the state of affairs of reality. The rules of games are conventions. That is to say, agreements about how we are going to carry out a certain operation, like the rules of dancing a waltz are game rules. So also are the rules of marriage, of political elections, of how we measure time and distance, and all such things. They are conventions. And convention is a word that translates exactly one of the meanings of the Sanskrit term maya, which is the all-inclusive word that the Hindus and Buddhists use for the world illusion. It is therefore a convention to think of nature as divided into separate things and separate events. That is a convention that corresponds exactly to the mathematical operation of the calculus, whereby a curve is measured by pretending that it is a discontinuous series of points, or of tiny, tiny straight lines. Uh,
It isn't so. The curve is continuous. But by pretending that it could be a series of point instants, we can count them, work out their positions in reference to some kind of standard scale, and so get a measurement of the curve. Now, just as one does that in mathematics, so in everyday life, we count every human organism as a thing unit. And we count all kinds of things as a thing unit, but sometimes a child will surprise you by asking you for the name of something which you've never thought of as a thing. We don't, for example, have a word which specifies the inside of curved surfaces, like the inside of a pot or the inside of a pipe or the inside of a tin can. We don't have a word that specifies dry space or a dry surface. Now, other languages have words for those, because to those peoples, for some reason or other, this concept is important. Aztec language has one word which covers rain, ice, hail, snow, whereas the Eskimos have five words to differentiate different kinds of snow alone. So a child will often ask about something and say, "What is that?" And the parent is not clear as to what that signifies. And it is because, you see, things and events are the units of experience, and they are those parts of experience that we notice. And when you notice something, you apply to it a notation. You notice by making notations. And notations are words, numbers, and such symbols as musical notes or algebraical signs or astronomical symbols or whatever. It is a way of dividing up the world so as to be able to discuss it with each other, and so to control our environment. But don't be deceived by noticing and notation. The world in which we live is not really divided. It's like taking a sieve and passing it through water. The wires, of course, cleave the water, but the water doesn't stay neatly sliced into square lengths, you see, as if it were something like bean curd. The water closes again. And so in the same way, although the intellect constantly slices the world into units, the world won't be sliced. That does not mean that the real state of the world is something like bean curd or junket. Completely formless. It means that the world is full of just those very forms that we see, but it's full of a lot more forms than we see. First of all, the wave band upon which our senses are responsive to the electrical goings-on outside our skins is quite narrow. And if we had a wider range of sensitivity, let's imagine that we had some additional sense organs that were as different from the five that we have as sight is different from hearing. Then we should be aware of all kinds of
connections and phenomena that we don't see in the ordinary way. But even with the without the addition of extra senses of that kind, it is possible to increase human awareness so that we can see all kinds of things that we ordinarily ignore. The simplest example of this is that when we look at other people's faces, we see the human face in a formalized way. We see faces as painters and beauticians have taught us to see them. There are many characteristics of the human face that we block. Now, supposing you are a so-called white Caucasian, you are supposed to have, you see, a vaguely pinkish, smooth skin. Well, you don't have anything of the kind. You have a highly differentiated, many-colored, blotchy skin. Only if you put on heavy makeup, like the pancake makeup, of course you reduce the color variations. But even then, your face moves constantly through an interplay of lights that are altering all the time. And we choose, unless you are a painter or a photographer who is trained to look at these details, you ordinarily ignore them altogether. Our faces have all kinds of hairs on them, and pimples, and little funny jiggles, and it's all there. Only we don't consider that those details are significant details, and so we screen them out of everyday consciousness. So this Maya, this calculus of dividing up reality into units which are presumed to be disconnected but somehow related to each other in more or less the same way as billiard balls that interact by banging each other around becomes the commonsensical view of the world and is just a convention and nothing more. Now in that circumstance, in the circumstance of the person, the human being, feeling lonely and feeling that he confronts an alien world, one of the possible tactics and the games that he can play is the highly aggressive game of dominating the environment by the power of his will. And this game is what I've indicated here by the word rebellion. Now, I'm using that word in a very loose and inclusive sense to cover not only formal rebellion, that is to say, the criminal way of life, but also even official rebellion, that is to say, a U.S. Marine sergeant might represent in some way an official rebel. Since his attitude, his whole way of life is based on guts and the exaltation of the gutsy attitude to things, of the strong arm, of muscle, of brawn as against brain. And you can carry this attitude to such an extreme that it can become a way of realization just in the same way as these others, repentance, resignation,
and, as we shall see, reincarnation. In a certain sense, Jean Genet is an example of the rebel, of Sartre has put forward the view that Genet is a holy criminal. And this idea has had great popularity in modern times in France, and is part of the mystique of criminal young people in the United States. And it has to be understood, because otherwise one doesn't really deal with it. To be, in other words, delivered from the egocentric predicament by carrying egocentricity to its extreme. Now, first of all, the idea that we are egos, although I've described it as a convention and as something that is not fundamentally so, nevertheless, the idea that we are egos does exist. There was a faith healer of Deal who said, although pain is not real, when the point of a pin goes into my skin, I dislike what I fancy I feel. But you see, the fancy is there. And in the same way, the imagination, the illusion, the maya that we are separate egos, is something that does exist. And that fact of fancying so is not a bad thing. It is a form of game. If you would imagine life as a dance, choreographic pattern, you might say that the imagination of being an ego is a very far out curlicue. You know how people do frond designs, where you get a frond like this and another one here. Another one here, and so, and then say, well, now, come on, let's go. Do this, smaller ones, like this, so, so.

So the fact that you and I imagine we are egos is the same sort of thing as you will observe in any complex pattern of ferns or crystals or surface tensions in foam or anything like that. It is very, very natural. And so there is then a legitimate way of following this fancy through to its logical conclusion. The yoga of egocentricity. Now, this is a very difficult yoga for many people to follow, because we've been brought up so as not to have the courage of our convictions about it. To be a consistent egotist, perhaps Nietzsche was a great exemplar of this philosophy. To be a consistent egotist requires tremendous nerve, because everybody is trying to put you down and say to you, you should be unselfish. You should cooperate with us. And that requires doing things that you may not like to do, but it is for the common good that you should do these things. But the difficulty about all this is, I'm talking at a quite superficial level of this descent. I'm talking about here. When people pretend to be unselfish and cooperative, they confuse others horribly. If you give somebody else the impression that you're going to be their loyal friend and you're going to really knock yourself out for them, and they rely on you to do that, and then you let them down because that wasn't really what you meant to do, you create a great deal of trouble. So in marriage, if you vow to be faithful and constant to some girl in a moment of intense passion, and then after a while your affections cool off, and you've led her to believe that you will always be reliable and faithful, there's an awful crash coming. So it's terribly important to be emotionally honest. It's very difficult because we don't always know what our emotions are. But to say to someone that I will love you forever and ever is a very, very serious dishonesty and deception. So in the same way, to give the impression to all those around you in your society, your community, that you will put the community before yourself and can be relied upon to do this, is a dangerous thing to do. You may have the fullest intention of carrying this out, but I find in practical relationships that I am much more comfortable with people who tell me frankly what their feelings are. In other words, if I'm not welcome because they've got other business to do and they're all tied up with things, it's much better that a person should say, I'm sorry, but I don't feel inclined to see anybody right now. I'm busy and so on. Then I can rely upon that person that when they tell me you are welcome, that I really am. One of my best friends

0: A woman who is totally frank. And if she, even if for purely irrational reasons, she doesn't want to come along with something or do something, she just says, I don't feel like it. And so we understand each other perfectly. Everybody understands her. Because then they know when she says, please come, that she really means it. So, a proper egocentricity, if you feel like an ego, you see, is essential to good human relations. And to be guided by your real wishes as far as you can make them out and know what they are, is on the whole a safer bet in human relations than to be guided by abstract principles. Now, the abstract principles are all very well, and we should know what an ideal pattern of human behavior might be. One has to keep, as it were, one's eye on that to see if you like it. You see, the game of existence is not very simple. If I could say, you know, rely entirely on your feelings, act on impulse, never do anything except what you would really want to do, it isn't. That would be oversimplification, because among the things that most of us really want to do, there is a certain concession we would like to make to an ideal pattern. So sometimes when a person does do something which is an act of self-sacrifice, or described as such, it really is something he wants to do. Somebody gives away somebody some money, he doesn't do it because this is a sacrifice and in a masochistic spirit, but because, good heavens, I would really like to see what would happen when this guy gets the money. What fun to see this enterprise start, even if I don't get anything back from it. I'll have the entertainment. So, an ideal pattern of how human relations might be is always something to be worked out, thought about, and kept in mind. For we are always, it's always possible we might want it that way. But basically, to do what you really want to do is a more secure gamble than pretending all the time about a lot of oughts and shoulds. A friend of mine who was a very brilliant mathematician once told a story that in the beginning of the ages, God was making up a dictionary of all the words that would be used in language. And one day he visited the Archangel Gabriel, and they left the dictionary in the taxi. And while he was in with talking to Gabriel, the devil got into the taxi and wrote into the dictionary two words, ought and should. Well, as a result, then, of pretenses, of not being honest about what we want, untold confusion arises. You know the proverb, be very careful of what you desire, you may get it. We live in a culture where almost the whole economy depends upon the creation of artificial desires. upon giving you desires that you might never have had in the ordinary way. And therefore thinking that you want things that simply aren't wantable. A lot of people, for example, when they feel miserable, depressed, simply go out shopping. Because somehow purchasing something seems to be a fulfillment of life. I mean, I know a lot of wives whose husbands are engaged in business and leave them alone most of the day. Well, there's nothing to do, except they regularly go shopping. They shop every day, as if it was something you had to do every day, like having breakfast. And of course, that keeps things buzzing and keeps the economy going. But it means that you misinterpret your own feelings. And so there's always, after a shopping spree, a sense of letdown. Same thing happens every Christmas day with children. You know, the toys are increasingly phony. They are a method of propitiating children. I was saying yesterday about the educational system as being a method of preventing children from growing up too fast so that they won't come on the labor market in one huge splodge. So in the same way, children who are not allowed to participate in human activities such as cooking and hunting and so on have to be given phony activities. Toy cooking stoves, dolls, dolls' houses, guns, anything but the real thing, so that they will be kept amused and kept out of the way. Because any real child, you know, likes to play with pots and pans and all the things that the adults use and are doing. But toys prevent them from doing that. Now then, what happens is that the children are given an immense artificial desire for toys. A toy shop seems paradise. But when on Christmas Day the beautiful tree and all the tinsel and all the stuff and packages wonderfully wrapped, you know, the wrappings are better than the contents. More beautiful. They get all these things out and the room is strewn with guns and buses and dolls and all that stuff. By 4 o'clock in the afternoon they are screaming frantic. Because actually the whole thing was a terrible letdown. And that happens again and again. But that happens to the adults, you see. The adults are merely repeating for the children what they're doing. They're acquiring all this kind of pretentious junk and thinking that's the answer, and it's a letdown. Because they didn't find out that they don't really want it, and they don't find out what they do really want. Because everybody has to pretend that it's good to work for what you don't want. So that's the initial difficulty. That is the mere guardian dog at the gate on this path. You see? But so, I mean, just simply an initial step here is to be honest with yourself and to be unashamedly egotistic. See, I like people who, supposing they have a certain accomplishment, don't be blushing violets about it, but say, I can do this. I know how to do it, and I do it well, and I can exact, therefore, a fair price for it. I feel happy with a person like that, especially if he's someone, say, like a doctor. I sure want to know that he's good at his job. And if he's confident about it like that and says, yes, I know what to do, then I have that essential faith in him, which everybody has to have in their doctor in order to be healed. And but we say, the community says to a person who does that, you are immodest. You are too big for your boots. You've got a swell head. Now, a person has a swell head when his opinion of his accomplishments is excessive. But when a person's accomplishments are good, he ought to be proud of them and be delighted that he can do it so well. Everybody, if you can dance well, don't you love to do it? Are you a show-off? Yes, you are a show-off, you know, but beautiful. Show off, please. We like to see it. This is part of the reason, too, why we all go around in drab colors. Mustn't show off. Mustn't be too conspicuous. Get a kind of a clergy look to you. You know, modest. Yes, I'm glad to see it. Yeah. Okay. Because, you see, people have thought in the past, if you show off, the enemy will notice you. So a chameleon disappears into its background and doesn't show off, so that the birds or whatever want to eat that chameleon won't notice it. But when you live in a reasonably protected community, as we do, we are still carrying over from a past all kinds of camouflage habits, which really aren't necessary anymore. You can branch out a little. It's extraordinary that our society doesn't really tolerate eccentricity, even though it was based on what it thought was rugged individualism. But you see, that's because we are half-hearted about individualism. And if you are going to go the way of the ego, you must go it thoroughly. That was true of all these ways. If you are going to chop off somebody's head, and that really is the decision, somehow or other it's necessary, you've got to do it with determination. For a half chopped off head is very bad. To use a blunt axe. This is the philosophy underlying Bushido, which is the Japanese philosophy of chivalry based on Zen, where they decided that if there are going to be soldiers, and if there is going to be fighting at all, then it must be done supremely well. And if you're going to fight supremely well, you've got to have a sword like a razor. You know, a Japanese sword is literally a heavy razor. And you've got to know how to go on to have what we call follow-through. So the whole notion of Bushido swordsmanship is based on unhesitating going ahead. Going ahead. It's called in Chinese Mo Chi Chu, or going straight aheadness, which is an attitude of never pausing. If, for example, if you drive a car on the freeway here, you have to have Mo Chi Chu. You mustn't hesitate. It's true, even more true driving a car in Rome, where these Italian drivers are fast, but very subtle. And they're tremendously aware of each other, much more so than here. The worst drivers are in England. But in Rome, there's very fast speed driving, but they're instantly responsive. And you just have to go ahead and get into the traffic and go. That's the only safety there is. If you hesitate and fiddle around and so on, you're done for. So this is the art of decapitation. With sudden, swift speed. If what you're going to do is wrong, do it well. As Luther put it, peccate fortiter. If you're going to sin, make it a good one. If you're going to make a mistake, make it a good one. But don't mimble mamble and shuffle, and as they say in Zen, walk or stand as you will, but whatever you do, don't wobble. So that realization is about here. You know, we had the first one there. We're about here now. Now then, keep on going. When in the Divine Comedy, Dante, accompanied by Virgil as his guide, explore hell, they pass through a gate which says, all hope abandon, you who enter here. You never, never can get out. That means you can't retrace your steps. There is a way out, however, but you have to go down to the bottom. And they finally come to the place where Satan himself is encased in ice, brooding over a huge, vast field of ice and gnawing on Judas and Brutus and someone else, Cassius, the great traitors. And there he is, utterly malignant. And every now and then his bat-like wings close together and open, close together and open. Now those wings are the symbol of the active door. The active door comes in all mythologies in some way or other, and it is the gate through which, in passing, you go through the critical moment of initiation. And to get through the active door, you've got to go without hesitation, because if you hesitate, you're too late. It crushes you. Jason, sailing the Argo, has to go through the Symplegades, the clashing rocks. Odysseus has to get between Scylla and Charybdis. In the one of the Arthurian legends, is it Sir Gawain and the Green Knight? I forget. But there's somebody who has to charge his horse across the drawbridge and into the portcullis. And just as he gets in, the portcullis crashes down and takes off the rear end of his horse. And he's got it. All sorts of stories like that. So the wings of the devil, going this way, this way, this way, they have to get quickly through those wings, and they climb down the devil's back on this great tough fur that he has, great heavy hair. Then suddenly they get a strange sensation that they are no longer climbing down, but climbing up, because they pass the midpoint of the earth. And then they come where they hear a stream flowing. And by following the sound of the stream, they find the secret passage which leads them out again to the vision of the stars. So what it means, all hope abandon ye who enter here, is you can't go back. You can only go on. And so in this thing, in this egocentric situation, once you're an ego, or think you are, there is no way out but on. Now you see what's happened here. The people who repented of being egos were trying to go back. And by trying very hard to go back, to relent, say, no, no, I should never have got into this, they found they couldn't go back and that they were phonies. The people who said, we resign from being egos, found they couldn't resign. And now we're getting a little bit warmer, aren't we? You found you couldn't go back, and so you've got to play the ego game to the limit. And so comes the point when a person plays this to an extreme, he may be in a very odd situation. He may play it by being a real criminal and end up in the penitentiary, but he's going to end up in a situation which is symbolized by three great myths. One is the myth of the tar baby, the other of giant sticky hair, and the other the crucifixion. We found the crucifixion again, didn't we, when we went along this way? But you know, the tar baby is, you get stuck to it whenever you touch it. And giant sticky hair comes in the Jataka tales about the Buddha in one of his previous incarnations attacked a certain giant whose hairs were sticky, and everything that hit him got stuck. And this giant used to eat the people of a certain village. And the prince came there one day and heard about it and said he would go and clobber the giant. So he went to the giant and he struck him with his left hand and it got stuck. He struck him with his right hand and that got stuck. He kicked him with his left foot. That got stuck. Kicked him with his right foot and that got stuck. He then banged him with his head and that got stuck. And the giant said, aha! Now I'm going to eat you. And the prince said that that's all very well, but you will find if you eat me that inside my belly is a thunderbolt, and if you swallow that it will blow you to pieces. So the giant released the prince and promised not to eat the villagers anymore. So when you follow your ego to the limit, you get stuck. You see? You find you're suddenly paralyzed in your effort to play against the world. But you realize that the reason for this is that in fighting the world, you're fighting yourself. You are like a person who picks up a dagger in each hand, and the left hand says to the right, I'll take you on. Let's fence. You ever tried it? It's fascinating. You know, be careful. But you can have this strange thing. And what happens is this. You meet a moment of total paralysis, because each hand knows perfectly well what the other one's going to do. It's just stalemate. So by following your ego to its most intense point, you reach stalemate in the same way, because suddenly the left hand discovers what the right hand's doing. And at that point, you see, after all, I wasn't a separate ego. So let's have an interview.
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curious that in all the three approaches we've thus far discussed, the response of repentance, resignation, and rebellion, that there's an element of desperation in each one of them. Each one is an expression of conflict. Conflict between the human being sensing himself as a separate ego and the life situation in which he finds himself. Now remember that I pointed out that the situation of feeling yourself to be an ego is a kind of game. It is a pattern of life, a style of life, just in exactly the same way that a robin or an ant or a marigold is a style of life. It has a particular shape. It goes this way or it goes that way or whatever it is, you see. And so the human world in which we live out our egocentric adventures is a certain style of behavior, a certain kind of music, and so also are these three conflicting scenes. The fourth way, though, that we bring up now, I call reincarnation, simply because for mnemonic reasons I was giving 4 R's instead of the usual 3 R's. And I don't mean reincarnation quite in the sense that it's ordinarily understood. I mean getting with life. And if this should by any chance involve reincarnation, that is to say the willingness to be manifested in this world and all its adventures again and again and again and again, yes, you can take it in that sense. But you know, this attitude in the religions of the world is extremely rare. Most religions are against life, practically speaking. They turn back, as it were, to the Lord God and say, you made a mistake, either in creating the world or in allowing the snake in the garden. And what we really have to do is get out of it. The way of repentance says, God, you didn't make the mistake we did. We're terribly sorry, but we'll try to do better next time. And we know we've offended most awfully against you, but I know you still love us, and we really will do our best if you will help. The way of resignation tends to say that there wasn't some kind of original sin that man or an angel committed, but that the manifestation of the many out of the one is itself some kind of mistake in some way. And this game where, for example, all biological beings live by eating each other is a bad show. And we resign. If possible, we won't eat anything that screams too loud when it's killed. I asked R.H. Blythe, or my wife, I think, asked him, why are you a vegetarian? R.H. Blythe is a great British Zen man. And she said, don't you realize that it also hurts the plants to tear them up and so on? He said, yes, but they don't scream. But in the attitude of resignation, you see, there is still this conflict. Spirit against matter, the sense of the dualism
of the soul incarcerated in the fleshly prison. In the attitude of rebellion, there is still even a very critical way expressed the sense of differentiation between the individual and the world. And our modern technological civilization, dedicated to the so-called conquest of nature, is a preeminent expression of that spirit. But as I pointed out to you, if you push it far enough, if you rebel or oppose the universe with sufficient will and vigor, you eventually reach an impasse which is just like fencing with yourself. You have two knives crossed, see? And you are going to dig one of them. I mean, if you don't want to do it so dangerously, you can do it with knitting pins or even with chopsticks. And have a fencing match with yourself so that one hand tries to hit the other and the other to defend itself. Well, you reach a stick point because both hands know in advance what the other one's going to do. And I use that as comparable to the situation which arises when you have opposed whatever it is that you want to oppose sufficiently enough to discover that what everything you defined as other turns out to be the same as you. Or to put it more exactly, I and not I turn out to be two poles of the same process. And it's the process rather than the poles that really constitutes you. The last word in metaphysics is, if you understand this, it's the whole secret. There is an inside for every outside and an outside for every inside. They go together, you see. When the inside moves, the outside moves. The movement of the inside is the same as the movement of the outside, and the movement of the outside is the same as the movement of the inside. When a globule of some kind changes its shape, this is the same thing as a change in the shape of the space that surrounds it. Only, we are brought up to believe that space isn't there and is an unimportant factor in the changes that go on among the solids in space. But this is why astronomers have such difficulty in communicating to the general public ideas that come under the heading of properties of space. Why? Because to the average person, space doesn't have any properties. Space is just what isn't there. But we know now that space isn't nothing, that it has properties, only they are not yet clearly understood. And when space may be said to be curved, and by its curvature influence the way in which light is propagated, or when you can consider space as a magnetic field, you begin to realize that there's something you've been ignoring all the time. It was, for example, perfectly a matter of common sense to Dante, and probably many of his contemporaries, to regard space and mind as the same thing. If you read a book called Saving the Appearances by a Britisher whose name momentarily escapes me, Berensfield, I think that's it, B-A-R-E-N-S-F-I-E-L-D, Berensfield, Saving the Appearances, anyway, that's the title. He has the most marvelous discussion of changing
common senses, how different it would be to live in a world where everybody realizes that space is the mind, rather than our present superstition that the mind is something inside your head. When neurologists look for the soul somewhere in the brain, they can't find it because they're looking in the wrong place. The brain is in the soul, and the soul is not some kind of gaseous spook. The soul is the total arrangement and system of relationships constituting the universe, as picked up and transmitted by a brain. The brain, in other words, is some like a radio receiver, and it expresses in a highly complicated way the total configuration of all things that are. But in each brain it does it slightly differently. So the soul, as you know, when astrologers drew a map of a person's soul, cast his horoscope, they drew, as nearly as they knew it, a picture of the universe as focused upon the time and place of that individual's birth. Well, that is a astrology, I think, is a highly unreliable science for practical affairs. But it did express in a kind of mythological image, very beautifully, the truth that everyone is the cosmos centered in the place that you call here and now. But you see, when you don't know that, and you think that the external world is foreign to you, instead of being, as it were, your better half. I mean, imagine that. I know one difficulty that people have in assimilating this idea is that what happens to me when I'm unconscious? See, I go to sleep at night, and if I sleep soundly and don't have any dreams, I wake up at the same moment I went to sleep. You know, there just wasn't any interval, only I feel different when I wake up. Either I have a hangover or I feel refreshed. But the interim just wasn't there. And you think, if it wasn't there, then... But there was I, open to everybody else's inspection, while I was lying in bed. Now, the same sort of situation bothers people about death. Because if you come to an end, and after death, there is unconsciousness. But you see, unconsciousness doesn't last any time. It may, from somebody else's point of view. But actually, there is no such thing as experiencing being unconscious. But in the same way that you are unconscious of the way your, say, pituitary gland is functioning at this moment, or unconscious of the structure of small capillaries inside your body, and yet they're working even though you don't know anything about it consciously. So in just exactly that way, your extended body
namely the cosmos, goes on when you're dead in the same way that your organic body goes on when you're asleep. And as when you wake up, your organic body restores its particular local consciousness, so after all of us die, the big organic body, which is the cosmos, waves lives somewhere else. And they are us. By us I mean the real self, the total cosmos, appearing all over again and becoming conscious once more. And when it happens, do you know what it'll feel like? It'll feel exactly like it felt when you were born. And whether you have, instead of eyes, long tentacles of some kind, or whether you have an antenna on top of your head or non-head, whether you have 100 legs or 2, you will see yourself as a human being. After all, mice and cats look human to each other. They think we look very odd. We're some kind of monster, because we're a different species. But all species look human to each other, because what the word human really means is the center place. Wherever anything looks out from is, from its point of view, the human place. And you must also be very respectful to creatures, because although you may think that they're not very cultured, they have a culture which is, from their standpoint, as refined as ours. They know, cats, for example, know that there are more and less refined cats. I've just been sitting on Henry Denison's patio listening to a mockingbird. And that thing has a tremendous culture. The things it can do with its voice. And there's no apparent reason for all that. It's just sitting there on the TV antenna, enjoying the afternoon. It doesn't seem to be a mating call, no mate comes around. It doesn't seem to be threatening anybody. It's just happy, and it's up there doing its stuff, and making this gorgeously complex music. And it's much more complex than we can hear. There are things in the qualities of the voice, subtle, tiny changes, that are perfectly fascinating. This creature is unencumbered with clothes. We judge people's culture to such a large extent by their shopping. I was talking about that this morning, you know. Why they go around and acquire things and have them all around, and that's the human way of showing off. But other creatures do it in a different way. They would, from their point of view, criticize us as being messy, as having all these things we have to dangle on ourselves and put on jewels and things and whatnot. And they would say, well, that's not poor humans. They have to do that because they have such ugly bodies. They look like potatoes underneath their skins. And we have all these lovely feathers, and the fish have such beautiful colors on them, and they live in the water. One of the most intelligent creatures on earth is the dolphin. And the dolphin, many, many thousands of years ago, was a land animal. But when it saw what human beings were doing and the direction a high intelligence was taking on land, they all decided to go back into the water. Because in the water there's plenty of food. You don't have to hunt too energetically, you're never liable to run into a famine, and you don't have to be encumbered with houses and clothes, and so you don't have to work. So dolphins spend most of their time playing. They like, for example, to pick up with a human ship. And then the ship makes a wake, and so they set their tail at an exact angle of 26.5 degrees or something, and the ship pushes them along. Well, they can actually swim faster than the ship goes, but they don't want to work. And they laugh, they play, they make circles around the ship, they do all sorts of things, because that's their way of life.
And they are very, very sensible people. I've absolutely renounced eating dolphins because I feel it's cannibalism. The dolphin, in other words, knows how to get with it. And you see, this is the thing that these three religious approaches only find at the end of the line. Now, is it possible that there could be a new kind of religious approach in which heaven says to earth, I really do love you, with no ifs and buts? They say in Christianity, God so loved the world. But there's always a but after it. But the world has fallen away from God, and he loves it in the sense of a kindly but stern father who says, this is going to hurt me more than it's going to hurt you, and has this sort of, I don't know, the whole attitude, you see, is one of schism, schizophrenia, division between the spirit and the material. Would it not be possible for there to be a real reconciliation in which the spiritual and the material make friends and can say to each other genuinely, I love you with all my heart? And you see, this possibility emerges in the fourth way. And this fourth way, historically, is largely characteristic of Mahayana Buddhism. Because whereas in Theravada Buddhism, resignation is carried to its full limit. In Mahayana, what happens really is that when resignation has been carried to its extreme, and you find you can't resign from the game because you are the game and there's no you to get out of it, then you see this tends to happen automatically. So that the kind of personality called the bodhisattva emerges. That is to say, the one who doesn't go off into nirvana, but who comes back into the turmoil of everyday life out of compassion for all other beings and helps them to be liberated. But when they get liberated, you see, they in turn become bodhisattvas, because there's always someone to liberate. Because while with one hand reality is realizing what it is, with the other it's forgetting. See? Like this. And three for a penny, three for a pound is love that makes the world go round. And that's what happens. So this is constantly going on, just like you're eating and yet excreting, in-breathing, out-breathing, coming and going. Everybody is a whirlpool into which a great stream of milk and beer and beefsteaks and all sorts of things are flowing, and they swirl around like this and shoot out the other end. And that's like a whirlpool in water, you see. So everything is like that because existence is constituted by in and out. In alone doesn't make any do. Out alone doesn't make any do. But in and out together, they make a do. And so, much ado about nothing is a Buddhist conception of the cosmos. And that's marvelous, you see. Because much ado would be better than nothing. Nothing all by itself, you see. You can't have nothing all by itself. You have to have something to have nothing. And as soon as you get nothing, you've got something. They go together in the same way. So, in this point of view, then, we are at peace in the middle of conflict. This is really the point from which I started in saying
that from my point of view, there are no right religions and wrong religions. All of them are simply different, like different flowers. And one has certain preferences and tastes, one has one's favorite flowers, and the flowers one personally doesn't like. But the variety of them is necessary for every individual species. They all go together. Well, so in the same way, from this standpoint, you get this odd view of the world as fulfilled and completed, not sometime in the future, but now, here, today, with all its with all the things in it that appear from various points of view to be faults, sicknesses, peculiarities, and horrors. Now, I quoted this morning a child, a kid in a college, who said, "The thing I can't stand about college is that it's always preparing you for something to come. It never teaches you how to live now." You know that the poem called The Rubaiyat of Omar Khayyam, which is not really Omar, but Fitzgerald. It's an extremely free translation. But it carries the theme that we call carpe diem, seize the day. Drink, eat, and be merry, for tomorrow we die. And so, especially drink. Get roaring drunk, because the future has nothing in it for you. Actually, this poem is really mistranslated. You should read the translation by Winfield, which is quite a different matter. Omar Khayyam was a Sufi, that is to say, an Islamic mystic. And the Sufis had to keep quiet about their doctrine. The central doctrine of Sufism is An al-Haq, and that means I am He, the realization I am God. And so they say, just as there is no deity but He, so there is no heity but He. Well, many Sufis were tortured and slain because of the proclamation of the An al-Haq. So they used hidden language to propagate their ideas. And in Sufi symbology, wine is the divinity. And to be drunk is to be enlightened, is to transcend oneself. And of course, this imagery is likewise in Christianity. That's one of the meanings of Holy Communion. Blood of Christ inebriate me, is one of the sayings in the, I think, the Divine Praises.

0: is falling apart. It always has been. See, I mean, life is a process of everything falling apart. That makes multiplicity many things. But the reason to get drunk today, because tomorrow we die, is that there is no such thing as tomorrow. There is only now. And if you don't do it now, you'll never do it. Because now is the only time it can be done in. So anybody who makes preparations for spiritual development and says, well, this is a tough and difficult road, and after many lives I shall finally attain, you know what you're doing? You're playing games. You're postponing it. Because you don't really want to wake up. It's better to stay in the adventure, in the dream, in playing the role that you aren't you know who. Now you see how in this way I mentioned in talking about repentance, how you can play with guilt. And I raised the question, what is the awful thing you've really done? And I showed you how the confessor, if he's a really smart confessor, will reject all your ordinary sins, all the murders and adulteries and all those things, and say, just small cheese. It's not just a piddling venial sins. But there is something awful, really awful, that everybody's done. What do you suppose it could be? Was it something I did in childhood and have forgotten? No. Something you're doing now, but have forgotten. See? Now, nobody can admit this sin, because if you admit having done it, you're immediately classified as insane. It's to say, I see what happened. I am the Supreme Self. Playing it isn't. And the reason for having a guilt feeling here is to keep the game going. There is this prohibition. You mustn't step beyond this mark. Don't do that. That's the deepest taboo.
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It's not one of those.

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Oh, just that.

the seagulls look straight back at me. It's their town now, and they own the sound, the day, the night, and I've been sleeping so much recently. I remember walking up to the brewery to buy tickets for a show, and Josh Christie was there like some kind of timeless bronze statue, even though he doesn't live here anymore.

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2: Welcome, everyone, to Road to Zion. I'm your guest host for the day, John, and I'm honored that B-Sides asked me to come help out for the afternoon. You know, reggae has been a huge part of my own personal listening story. You know, started out with Bob Marley in middle school, and I think, honestly, over the years, you know, that taste has broadened. There's a lot of really good music from Jamaica out there that is kind of island-based, reggae-based, kind of reggae-adjacent. So I'm going to do my best to give you my own personal favorites and flavors. The beginning of this is going to be some vinyl selections from my own collection at home. And, you know, this is really just going to be starting off with some of my favorites that I have that kind of run the gamut from roots to a little bit of funkier stuff all the way into some contemporary dub and, yeah, just contemporary artists that are making music nowadays too. I'm going to get going at the beginning of this set with a couple of artists you might know. The first two tracks are going to be Wonderful World, Beautiful People by Jimmy Cliff, which I think expresses how I feel about all you out there for listening. And then after that, we're going to follow up with some Toots and the Maytals with Funky Kingston. And then probably another, I think I brought 10 to 15 records to play. And then after that, we'll do kind of a second section of the music with a little bit of a, not necessarily a history lesson, but a little bit of a chronological progression of reggae sounds and music from Jamaica. So this first one, I hope you really enjoy. And yeah, KUAA 99.9 FM. KUAAFM.org. This is Road to Zion. I hope you enjoy.

Welcome back to Road to Zion. I'm your guest host, John. That last song you just heard was Frozen Dub by King Tubby. I really hope you just enjoyed that last set of music. Those were all from my own collection at home. And some of those were personal favorites, you know, and some of those are songs like Concrete Jungle by Bob Marley, you know, that pulled me deeper into reggae roots and dub. Some of those were classics. Some of them were newer cuts, you know, but they all had that feeling that I love, which is heavy bass, a lot of space, right? Reggae is not an ultra busy style of music. So it's kind of going by that, the notes that you don't play mentality. There's a lot of warmth, and obviously the rhythm is very noticeable. I mean, that's kind of its key aspect is the rhythm. And there's a lot of spiritual lift. Reggae has been used as spiritual music or revolutionary music or just party music in general for a very long time. Jamaica has quite a turbulent history through colonialism, as well as trying to do its own thing now as its own non, you know, occupied country. And, you know, I think reggae music has a large intertwined history with the actual history of the country, which is pretty cool. Lots of awesome aspects to Jamaican music culture. Now I do want to kind of widen the lens and reset the timeline a little bit, and so we can kind of go back towards the early Jamaican foundation before widening the lens again. You know, the music that we know as reggae it took a little while to kind of get there, and there's a lot of different styles, a lot of stuff that came before it. And so I did put together kind of it's not all-encompassing, but it's a pretty comprehensive list of styles that I love, as well as I think they kind of give you an example of a lot of different time periods and artists that are pretty important to the sound and where it's at today. So, you know, we're going to start kind of on the early roads, some stuff that's more like ska music, a lot of skanking, and a lot of, you know, origins in like the doo-wop tradition that kind of made its way down there. And then a lot of artists used their own imaginations to put their own spin on it. I mean, technically, that's actually where the Wailers got started, was as a doo-wop group that now, you know, everybody knows them as a reggae group. But I want to thank you again for tuning in on your Memorial Day weekend. This is Road to Zion, and you're listening to KUAA FM 99.9 FM, community-powered radio. And we're going to get, I'll back announce actually real quick. I'm kind of a little scatterbrained at the moment. So that last song that you listened to was Frozen Dub by King Tubby. And I'll pick up after the Toots and the Maytals. We went with Concrete Jungle, which is Bob Marley and the Wailers. Then we went with Irieites by Third World, followed by Babylon Makes the Rules by Steel Pulse. They're probably one of my top three groups in terms of this style of music. So if you don't know Steel Pulse, you should definitely check them out. Followed by Built This City by Burning Spear, who's actually coming to the Commonwealth Room next month. Champion by Liam Bailey. El Benson by Pachiman. He's a Puerto Rican dub producer who's very good. You should check him out. Devil's Harvest by Flying Vipers. And then, yeah, we ended with King Tubby. So we're going to get started here with the next block of music. We're going to kick it off with Desmond Dekker and his song Israelites. I hope you enjoy.

Welcome back. This is Road to Zion with your guest host, John. I just wanted to let you know there's a little bit of a difference, right, between all these different sections. Those last two tracks were kind of like early Jamaican roots foundations, and, you know, it had started to travel internationally and kind of shaped what reggae would become. And the next section is all feel. You know, it's warm bass lines, easy rhythm, relaxed pocket, you know, that reggae musicians do really, really well. This will be a bit more of an extended period. And so this is going to be a little more warm melodic and then might get more into the deep roots and spiritual side of things. So that last song you heard was Train to Skaville by the Ethiopians. And coming up next is one of my personal favorites. I discovered this via lots of friends in college. And this is by the artist Ika Mouse, and this is Wadudem.

Welcome back to Road to Zion. I'm your guest host for the day, John, covering for B-Sides. Super honored to be able to help you guys through the afternoon with some of my favorite flavors of reggae music. That was just Wanted, Dread, and Alive by the one and only Peter Tosh of Bob Marley and the Wailers fame. Pardon that slip up. And before that, we had Sata Masagana by the Abyssinians, Cool and Calm by Israel Vibration, Burning Fire by Junior Thomas and the Volcanoes, Cool Down the Pace by Gregory Isaacs. A more contemporary cut was actually thrown right in the middle there with I'm in Love by the Far East. You should definitely check them out. I believe they're a Boston-based reggae group. Anyway, super good. A lot of like lovers rock kind of vibes. And we started off that set with Wadudem by Ika Mouse. Lots of like sort of scat singing on that one. And I wanted to take a little bit of a break here to let everybody know that if you purchased something for Spring Radiothon, the items should be ready to pick up on Thursday the 28th at the Urban Arts Gallery down at the Gateway. And then if you selected shipping, those items will begin to process on the 26th. So some stuff, I guess, will start going out in the mail on the 26th of this week, which is in 2 days. I just wanted to thank everybody on behalf of the station for supporting. It's community-powered radio, truly. I think KUAA offers a glimpse into the Salt Lake community and people that are really passionate about what they do here, unlike a lot of other options. Like, commercial radio just doesn't really do it. Everybody out there that loves commercial radio, that's fine, but I think they kind of curate kind of the same sound for you to listen to all the time. So if that's your vibe, that's cool. But if you're listening, that's probably not your vibe. So I appreciate you listening on your Sunday afternoon of Memorial Day weekend with me and Road to Zion. This next couple tracks are two, more contemporary artists that are personal favorites of mine, definitely from my college days. You know, aside from kind of classics, in college, I got really into like the white dude, Southern California, dread, like white dude with dreads, reggae bands, which are fine. Some of that early stuff I think is still really good. But these two groups specifically kind of, they let me know that there were contemporary modern day roots artists out there. They're actually kind of related. Two bands, both out of Ithaca. I think there's some members that are in both, but this next track is by 10 Foot Ganja Plant, and it's a song called Walkie Walk Tall. And then after that, we're going to have one of my favorite reggae tunes of all time, Ambrosia by John Brown's Body. I really wish they were still a touring act, because I think I got to see them over 10 years ago at the Stateroom, and it was just an amazing experience. They put on such a good show. And then after those two, we're going to kind of move into some dub producers. And, you know, there's this aspect to dub music where the studio kind of turned into its own instrument. You know, a lot of dub music is more, you know, heavier bass, heavier emphasis on the drums. The vocals are sparse and echoey. You know, the melody is kind of tuned down a little bit. I mean, it's still there a lot of times, but it's definitely not the focal point. And it's a bit of like a head nodding, hypnotic kind of bass heavy vibe. And that last track I played in the vinyl set by King Tubby, I mean, he's one of the forefathers of using the studio as its own kind of instrument. So we've got some artists there as well. But
I want you to sit back and relax and listen to Walkie Walk Tall by 10 Foot Ganja Plant to kick off this next section of music here on KUAA 99.9 FM.

Welcome back to Road to Zion. I'm your guest host, John. That was Police and Thieves by Junior Mervin. Before that, we had Chase the Devil by Max Romeo with the backing band The Upsetters. Before that, we had Chant to King Selassie I by Augustus Pablo. And then after Ambrosia, we started off kind of the dubbier portion with Sensei Mia by Black Uhuru. All really good stuff. Honestly, The Upsetters and Augustus Pablo, those are both pretty prominent and influential dub artists that I think you should check out if you don't know them already. So I appreciate you guys sticking with me here at 99.9 FM KUAA, community-powered local low-powered FM radio. So we just finished up kind of the dub producers and studio atmosphere section of as well as kind of a deep roots and some of my own personal favorites. And we're going to move on to a little bit more of an upbeat party vibe. You might have heard of Dance Hall. And so we're going to play some kind of DJ culture, dance hall, and vocal style evolution type of songs. And, you know, there's more rhythm in the delivery. There's a lot more toasting, which kind of turned into what we now know as rap music or hip hop. That was definitely a Jamaican sound system culture borrowing that happened in the Bronx back in the 70s and turned into, yeah, a lot of what we know now as hip hop, at least the roots of it. I just want to give a shout out to some of the DJs that are going to be following up this programming. After Road to Zion, I got another hour here with you. We have In the Garden with Greta. That's from 4 to 7. And then we have Soft Landing with Van from 7 to 10. And then we finish up the day with Ramblin' Radio with, I believe that's, yeah, Dan and Andy. So like I said before, we have an hour left, and I think we got plenty of really good stuff coming up. The next song is sort of a party. I mean, I've heard this song in many party scenes in movies, and it's kind of a funny party song. It is by Dillinger, named after John Dillinger, the outlaw. But this is Cocaine in My Brain. So hope you guys enjoy. Road to Zion. Stay tuned.

0: 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And I really love listening to this music because it helps me paint and draw. It gets me into the right rhythm.
1: Welcome back to Road to Zion. I'm John, your guest host for the afternoon. We just finished up kind of the dance hall vocal style kind of section of the night, or not the night, sorry, the afternoon. You just heard Bom Bom by Sister Nancy. I mean, that's probably one of the most recognizable dance hall songs that's ever been recorded. It is still a classic. I hesitate to think of any type of social situation that song would not just absolutely get the energy up, get people moving. It's kind of universal. Before that, we had World of Reggae, and that is Inikamoz. You might

know him also for the song Hot Stepper, as well as that sample Out in the Street. They call it, well, what he says is murder, but a lot of people think it's murder, and I think it's been adjusted in other songs like Damian Marley's Welcome to Jamrock. Before that, we had Barrington Levy with Under Me Sensi. Before that, the second song of the set was Yellow Man with Zung Zung Zung Zang. And we started it off with Dillinger's Cocaine in My Brain. We're going to move into another set of music here. And this section is kind of, you know, where modern reggae, dub, and soul music kind of interact and mix. And we'll probably end that with a little bit of like down-tempo, lounge, electronic stuff. And then we have one more section after that. So thanks for sticking around and listening to me and my selections. And we're going to kick this off with Frontline by Holly Cook.

Welcome back to Road to Zion. I'm your guest host for another 15-20 minutes, John. That was The State of the Union by Thievery Corporation. Before that, we had Take It Slow by Buzu Baju. Before that, Hypocrites by Horace Andy and Ashley Beadle. And then we had a pair of more soulful reggae tunes. One was kind of like a reggae redub cover of Sharon Jones' How Long Do I Have to Wait for You by Victor Axelrod. And then we started off that set with Frontline by Holly Cook. I've got one more set of music for you guys. Make sure you stick around after Road to Zion, In the Garden with Greta is up next. And then we finish off with Soft Landing with Van and Ramblin' Radio with Dan and Andy. The next set of music is kind of an example of how reggae started to make its way into kind of pop and rock music culture in the late 70s and early 80s. A lot of influence in like new wave and no wave and post-punk. Some like pop superstar bands really ended up adopting a lot of reggae influence. And I'll give a shout out to my dad for showing me a handful of these bands. This first one, The Specials, are kind of like a first wave ska band out of England. And then we've got a couple more easily recognizable for some of you out there following. I'll try to get through these over the next 15 minutes or so. And this is Ghost Town by The Specials.

Welcome back to Road to Zion. I'm your guest host, John. I really, really appreciate you guys tuning in, sticking with me this afternoon. I'm going to play one more song to kind of cap off that set of music. It's a pretty famous new wave band, similar to The Police that we just heard. And before that was The Clash with Rudy Can't Fail. And The Police, that last one was Walking on the Moon. This last song is by a band called Blondie. 99% of you out there will probably know this band. Thanks. And stick around for In the Garden with Greta. She's coming up right after me. And then after that is Soft Landing with Van, and then Ramblin' Radio with Dan and Andy. So plenty of wonderful programming for the rest of the afternoon and evening here to send you guys off into your extra day off on Monday, you know, with the best of them. Thanks a lot, and until next time, this is Tide Is High by Blondie.

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Welcome to In the Garden. I'm your host, Greta, and this is KUAA 99.9 FM or KUAAFM.org for those listening online. Thanks so much for being here. I'm really excited about today. I'm excited to be here. I love doing this. That was In Your Eyes to get us started by Bad Bad Not Good, featuring Charlotte Day Wilson, and wow, what a great track. I have the music blasting in the studio right now. I love that song. Right now we're listening to Heaven by Ebo Taylor. Starting off really jazzy today. If you are like me and you like, if you need a plan, if you need to know the plan, I definitely am like that in most areas of my life. I need to know what's going on. So if that's you, I'll try and explain a little bit what we're looking at for the show today. Like I said, starting off pretty jazzy. We're going to hear some stuff from Killy Block Party, which was last weekend, which I was at. Maybe you saw me at the KUAA booth. We're going to hear some like Quedeca and Blood Orange. Then we're going to transition into a lot of like art rock type of stuff. And then a little bit of like alternative pop. And then we're going to hear some new releases from some local bands. So if you want to hear all that, stay tuned. It's going to be a good show today, and I hope you enjoy. Thanks for listening. Again, my name's Greta. This is In the Garden. I hope you caught Road to Zion today, covered by John. He killed it, did a great job. I really enjoyed it. Hopefully you caught that too. Okay, I hope you enjoy the show. I'm going to let Ebo Taylor play.

0: was a public holiday. So if I wanted to drive into town to the IGA to get some cigarettes.
1: Oh, Roger Waters said fuck you to Mark Zuckerberg for wanting to use Pink Floyd song.
0: Oh, good. How funny.
1: Yes.
0: But what would he say if I wanted to drive?
2: That was If I Wanted To by Andy. Before that, you heard two bands from Killy Block Party, two of my favorite sets that I watched. Blood Orange with Caroline Polachek. Caroline Polachek wasn't at Killy Block Party, but Blood Orange was. That track was called The Train, King's Cross. Before that, you heard Godstained by Quedeca, also at Killy Block Party. Before that, you heard Tezeta by Mulatu Estat K. Hopefully you're enjoying so far. We are 25 minutes into my set of In the Garden today. I hope you're finding a way to be creative today and to get outside. Maybe you're doing a little bit of gardening. I'm sitting in here drawing. I'm trying to come up with a new little graphic for my show. And I don't know, I've got a lot of ideas. Hopefully I come up with something cute while I'm sitting here. But hopefully you're doing art or having a good conversation. Maybe you're going on a walk outside. I don't know. I just hope you have time to think and be outside and create something today. I hope you're enjoying today's set. This track is called Amamuzi by Masakatsu Takagi. Thanks for listening.

That was Nigel's song demo by Danbo. And they're actually a local band, which is really cool. They're from Provo. And I think they're friends with my little brother. I don't know. My little brother showed me them, and I really like their music. I think it's cool to see such talented young musicians. I think these kids are honestly like 15, 14, going off of the fact that they're friends with my brother. But don't quote me on that. I'm just guessing. But still, they're young, and it's cool to see such talented young kids making music in the local scene. So that was Danbo. I think it's their only song released. But I really like it. Before that, you heard Mice Protection by Lower Town, who just barely played here in Salt Lake at Kilby Court on Monday, I think, last Monday. Hopefully you caught that show. I was pretty tired from Kilby Block Party, so I did not make it, but maybe you did. I'm regretting my decision now. I should have gone. Before that, you heard Mary by Black Country New Road, Helpless by The Cleaners from Venus, Wind That Isn't Air by Zach Phillips, and 2023-03-13 by Otto Benson off of the Sitting on the Moon compilation album. Bunch of cool artists on that compilation album. Compiled by Mexican Summer. It's also featuring, like, Robert Lester Folsom is on there. Diles Que No Me Maten is on there. It's really cool. Speaking of local music, we're going to hear brand new tracks. Just came out like a day or two ago by local artists. Stay tuned. That's coming up. But I hope you're enjoying the show. I hope you're doing something crafty. By that, I mean making a craft, doing something creative. And I hope you're having a chance to spend some time outside today. It's lovely. Feels like summer. It's not technically summer, I guess. Feels like summer. It's summer to me. Go enjoy the beautiful summer day. Yeah. Thanks for listening. This is KUA Radio 99.9 FM. I'm your host, Greta, and this is my show, In the Garden. This next track is by Advantage Lucy. It's called Solaris.

short talk on major and minor. Major things are wind, evil, a good fighting horse, prepositions, inexhaustible love, the way people choose their king. Minor things include dirt, mood and not having a mood, the correct time.

That was Friend of a Friend by The Smile. Before that, you heard Need by Dan English, Shaker by Acetone, and Gold Day by Sparkle Horse. There's so many horse band names these days, I can't keep them all straight. There's Sparkle Horse, Feeble Little Horse, Horse Jumper of Love. I don't know. Let's get right back into the music. This next track is called Shaw. It's by Ugly, in parentheses, UK.